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0: This is the Israel Connection on JA Community Radio, streaming over the internet at j-air.com.au. My name is David Schulberg, bringing you another episode of this weekly radio program, which provides analysis and insight with important interviews and discussion about Israel. The Australian Zionist Healthcare Alliance is a specialised advocacy organisation launched in October 2025 to combat rising anti-Semitism, anti-Zionism and harassment within Australia's healthcare sector. They support Zionist healthcare professionals, students and patients addressing discrimination across all health disciplines. My guest is psychiatrist Doron Samuel, who'll talk about their concerted efforts to deal with manifestations of anti-Semitism in the healthcare sector, their persistent endeavours to get the regulatory authority, APRA, to take proper remedial actions, and their active support for the Royal Commission into anti-Semitism and social cohesion. I'm speaking with Doron Samuel, and I welcome you to the Israel Connection, Doron.
1: Thank you very much for the opportunity to speak with you, David.
0: Now, we're going to talk about the Australian Zionist Healthcare Alliance. Do you want to tell my listeners what is the purpose of that alliance, which I understand was formed about 12 months ago?
1: Thank you for the opportunity to talk about that. Initially, there was a different group that was a collective of academics in healthcare, but we realised that it was not sufficiently representative of both Jewish and non-Jewish health professionals who were broadly supportive of the Jewish community and of Israel. We created a new organisation to represent those interests. It's become particularly relevant and salient at the time of the Royal Commission.
0: That's certainly the case. I've been listening a lot to the Royal Commission, and my head is full of stories that really reverberate. So perhaps you can tell us about some of the encounters or incidents that have been at the forefront of some of the activity you've been involved with.
1: Thank you, David. As you're aware, I'm a psychiatrist and I'm an economist. In the early days post October 7, we were inundated with Jewish and non-Jewish health professionals who were sympathetic to Israel being inundated with vexatious complaints for our support of Israel and for being Jewish. I spent a lot of time when I wasn't working supporting colleagues through the distress they experienced over the vexatious complaints. And I too have received a large number of vexatious complaints. I've been harassed by Clementine Ford to the point that I issued a concerns notice to Meta as she was using their platform to encourage people to make vexatious complaints and encouraging violence. I've been targeted by Wendy Bacon from Michael West Media in a particularly scurrilous piece. I've had to involve police and ASIO and quite a few others. And my experience is pretty typical of a lot of Jewish professionals, unfortunately. As a result of that, we realised there was a gap in the community leadership in the health sector. Having had some political experience in the past, we forged a new path. We started meetings with the health regulator, APRA, an organisation that has terribly failed the Jewish community. I had a one-on-one meeting with the health minister, Mark Butler. I've met with the Secretary of the Department of Health, Blair Comely, and his team, as well as having a one-on-one meeting with the APRA regulator, Justin Untersteiner. The intention behind our meetings was to not focus on Jewish exceptionalism, but rather to encourage them to see the emerging problem for what it is, which is a shift of social norms away from civility. And that is something that is relevant to both Jewish and non-Jewish practitioners and highly relevant to ensuring that we have a high quality of patient care. So I encourage the parties to focus on civility and to encourage there to be a toning down of the terrible bullying and harassment campaign that we observe taking place in the universities, in the medical colleges, in the hospitals and elsewhere. It's been a horrendous situation that has led to hundreds of Jewish and Zionist healthcare practitioners considering leaving Australia and making Aliyah. In Melbourne alone, they have had over 100 doctors sign up for the program to make Aliyah as medical professionals. There are large impacts on the workforce, there are large impacts on patients, and unfortunately, our government bears a lot of responsibility for what's happened, and their regulator, APRA, has dropped the ball. Now we're making a submission to the Royal Commission, calling on the Health Minister to sack Justin Untersteiner for the role that he has played in this. Although the government has adopted the IRA definition of anti-Semitism, and although the Royal Commissioner has adopted the definition of anti-Semitism, the medical regulator continues to refuse to do so. And all they have done is engage in superficial gestures, but have failed to protect the Jewish community and those who support us.
2: You're wanting Justin Untersteiner to be sacked because of incompetence or neglect? What exactly?
1: We've outlined in our submission a large number of failures. So, for example, there are governance problems in APRA. There are board members in APRA who are on the public record as being antagonistic to Israel. These are things that we've flagged to the government in writing for years, but they've done nothing about. There is a medical board member, Meg Mundell, in Victoria, whose social media is just horrendous. There are advisors to APRA who are deeply conflicted. These are governance issues. These are standards that the regulator itself ought to have ensured were met. So far, they have been unresponsive. At the Senate estimates, Justin Untersteiner and others have been confronted with the large volume of hate speech within the health professions. All they have done is minimise it and, in public and private conversations, trivialised the issue. It has taken immense political support for Untersteiner to finally take action against some of the health practitioners who have been openly anti-Semitic, harassing Jewish and non-Jewish health providers and community organisations, with one, Dr. Omar Azam, even using red triangles on his social media on Jewish victims. The first complaint against him was dismissed, and subsequently, because he was placed under enormous pressure by the Secretary of the Department of Health, he finally relented and took action against that doctor. So unfortunately, it's only been the case that when pressure has been applied, that Untersteiner has taken the appropriate action. So we think that's not good enough from a regulator. We think that there needs to be proactive measures. He still resists adopting the IRA definition, so we don't know how he can enforce any code of conduct. We don't know how he defines anti-Semitism because he refuses to do so. And he is the leader of this organisation. So they have governance issues, they have issues with metrics, they have all sorts of problems. I know from their own staff, many of whom have been in private communications with me, that they are not taking this matter seriously at all. They've breached their social contract with us. He is not the person that can fix this situation. We have made a large mistake as a community in not ensuring that there is a price to pay for neglecting the responsibilities that are duly owed to us and every other community in Australia.
2: So one of the worst offenders, as you just said, is Omar Azam. What penalty did he actually get? Is it just a rap across the knuckles? How serious have they treated the infringements of people like him?
1: The first complaint against him failed for reasons which are completely inexplicable and scandalous. The ethics department of the Royal Perth Hospital or their associated regional area did not share the concerns that we had about the anti-Semitism that we observed. The first complaint was dismissed. He was harassing people in the maternity care network who weren't even Jewish. It was just horrendous. After the Secretary of the Department of Health, Blair Comely, made a complaint about him, they suspended him. He is now unable to work, which I think is a terrible tragedy. He has let himself down and let the community down by his behaviour, because renal physicians are critically important to the community, and it's painful to see that people may be suffering because of his own conduct. So he's right now facing a tribunal. I'm not sure when that is going to be, but my understanding is that there are further matters that the medical board may be considering with him.
2: Yeah, you're highlighting the fact that we as a community of patients have lost somebody in an area which is under a very serious threat at the moment. I've been only listening in the last couple of days to problem with dialysis and lack of expertise to manage them, and patients are consequently suffering because of a lack of good staff in the hospital system. It is tragic, like you say.
1: And I hold ARPA responsible for that, because had they acted in the first instance, had they had a plan to de-radicalise people like Azam, then there may have been a different outcome, which would have protected him and the patients. And so ultimately, all roads lead back to ARPA.
2: Yes.
1: And it's their responsibility to protect the community. That is their explicit mandate. In the Medical Act, they have an explicit mandate to eradicate racism. They have sat on their hands. They're avoidant. After the Bondi massacre, you know, we look at the ARPA social media, which is unfortunately typical of woke, superficial government organisations who engage in virtue signalling. We saw that after that massacre, they released a joint statement with the Islamophobia envoy taking a position against Islamophobia. And I support that. I mean, I support action against all forms of racism. I think that's meritorious. But the optics of them having done that without making a joint statement with Gillian Siegel, the anti-Semitism envoy, makes their actions unconscionable and extremely difficult to swallow for the Jewish community, who have been pleading with them for years to take appropriate action and restore civility.
2: I've got a brother and a couple of sons who are in the medical profession, and I've asked them about their experiences. Some people in medicine, I suppose, would be more vulnerable than others. I mean, it depends, I guess, on how out there you are in terms of what you're doing and you're saying. If you just sort of keep yourself under wraps, perhaps you're not going to be experiencing the kinds of things that you're talking about so much.
1: Well, this is not the first rodeo for a Jewish community. These things have a repetitious historical basis. In pre-Nazi Germany, in the Weimar Republic, the Jewish community there also saw themselves as German, perhaps a lot of them more than Jewish, as part of their identity. And I know from my Eastern European background that it was always wise and safe to keep a low profile. In a modern pluralistic society, there's no reason to do that. We should be able to respect each other's views and respect each other and the contributions we make, and have civil disagreements. But today, the actions against the Jewish community seek to silence us, seek to intimidate us, and seek to drive us out. The calls for globalising intifada have just been appalling. My 24-year-old son was a student at Sydney University, and he is a religious Torah observant Jew who's soon to get his smicha. A very sweet, passive, kind man, would be walking to the library, and he had food thrown at him and taunts, "What are you doing here?" And the actions are against Jews, not just about Jews who are visible, not just to do with Israel. I don't think he had any even strong views about Israel at that time. They seek to drive us out of Australia. They seek to drive us out of Israel. It is a genocidal campaign, and we need to call it for what it is. The fact that some people have taken a position about it, I mean, for myself, I feel morally compelled to do so. I went to a Jewish school. My family on my mother's side was seriously affected by the Holocaust, and it was always instilled in me that we cannot rely on others to act in our interests. We have to do so ourselves. We have a moral responsibility to do so. That's something that we cannot be silent about. Those who take those responsibilities seriously have paid a very dear price.
2: And when one considers patients, not the practitioners themselves, many Jews, when being admitted to a hospital, are reluctant to reveal their Jewish identity. And I think I can remind listeners of the case of the Bondi shooting victim, whose name was changed at Liverpool Hospital for her safety, supposedly, raising important questions about transparency and the protection of Jewish patients in our healthcare system. So this is another aspect of all of this, isn't it?
1: David, it's actually a bigger problem than even what you have just said. When I met with Blair Comely, the Secretary of the Department of Health, I also met with the Chief Medical Officer, Tony, at the time, Tony Lawler, and the Chief Nursing and Midwifery Officer as well. And it was shortly after the Bankstown episode with the two nurses who were bragging about killing Jewish patients. And they attempted to reassure me that this kind of thing could not happen again because there are policies and procedures in place. And so I turned to the head of nursing and midwifery, and I asked her, do you know the extent of anti-Semitism beyond these two nurses? Because the government of New South Wales acted very quickly, Minister Ryan Park acted very quickly, but what they did not do was they made not one bit of effort at all to investigate whether the problem went beyond those nurses. The action that they took in Liverpool to protect that patient begs the question, why did they need to do that? What is the extent of anti-Semitism in that hospital? Where is the risk? Where was their investigation into that? The fact that they have not investigated it, the fact that they have not attempted to quantify or to mitigate the problem is an absolute indictment on all of those people. When I put it to the head of nursing and asked her, what's the extent of the problem beyond that? She said, I take your point, we don't know. And Tony Lawler said exactly the same. He said to me also, we don't know. So I asked the question and they admitted they didn't know, but they also didn't do anything beyond that to find out the answer. If it was an LGBT victim, if it was an Indigenous victim or any other protected group, I expect they would have torn those institutions apart brick by brick to get to the problem. But their failure to do so shows them to be at best avoidant and at worst something I don't even want to consider.
2: Yeah, it all comes down to normalisation of anti-Semitism. There's so much of it going on that people are kind of phased out and can't deal with it anymore, and so they put it aside out of their minds. I've seen this so much in the media at the moment.
1: And I think part of the problem is ours, because we have dug into this as a problem of Jewish exceptionalism, whereas we should have made the focus on a civil society for which this is a large example of what happens when societies break down. That, to me, was a strategic error on our part. And so I'm pleased that the Royal Commission is focused on social cohesion, because in my view, that is the right thing to be focusing on, for which anti-Semitism is an incredibly important example of what happens when we don't have social cohesion.
2: Now, I got a mail from your organisation informing me of your Royal Commission strategy page. Do you want to please tell my listeners what is its purpose? Is it really to attract people who are in the medical profession or who are healthcare professionals? What is its fundamental purpose?
1: So the Royal Commission and lots of Jewish groups have encouraged people to make submissions, which is fantastic. The Commission wants to and should hear our experiences.

0: sense of their experience in a broader macroscopic and policy level. What we have done is we have encouraged practitioners and patients in the health sector to make submissions through us, and on that basis we are synthesizing the submissions into a discussion paper for the Royal Commission, and we are applying the IRA definition, we are applying various social theories to what we have observed, and we have made recommendations according to social theories about what is going on and what should happen to remedy it. So we're making a whole sector submission that we hope will be persuasive to the Commissioner. Our philosophy is to take a behavioural science lens to what is happening, because when you do so, you see the problem as shifting social norms, and then you have remedies as to how social norms can be shifted back. And we are using language that is not party political. We're using language that does not buy into what has happened between Israel and Palestinians and other parties. We see those external things as a pressure test. They're an external shock. And what we have observed is that with this external shock, our society is collapsing. We need to build resilience in our society, and we need to build civility so that external pressures, whether they be financial or political externally, do not derail us as a community. So that is the broad philosophical approach we're making to the submission. And we believe that what is in the Jewish community's interest is also in the larger community's interest. And I believe that we are persuasively arguing to that effect.
1: So this is targeted at doctors, nurses, allied health professionals, researchers, students and others in your sector to document their lived experiences of anti-Semitism. And I guess...
0: That's right. So we have a portal where they can upload documents and write about their experiences, and we incorporate those things into our broader submission.
1: Well, we have actually a couple of extra weeks to put submissions up. It's now June the 14th. I can say it's not the end of this month. I expect that given the strength of your case that you've been expounding with me now, that you'll be up there in front of the Royal Commissioner speaking in person, or one of your representatives is most likely to be there giving your case verbally to the Commission, I would think.
0: One of the co-directors has been invited to do so. We don't know who the Commissioner is going to necessarily invite to do that. We're certainly willing to participate. We are dealing with a large, complex social problem, and it's the kind of problem that does not necessarily lend itself to a verbal discourse, I must say. This is something that requires a long, detailed, deep exploration. What the Commissioner is hearing right now is some extremely tragic and moving human experiences.
1: Yes.
0: that I know will help confirm to her the extent and the depth of the problem. We have taken a different approach. We are a solutions-focused strategic approach, building on those awful experiences that we hope will motivate her to come up with the right solutions.
1: Well, we are going to see some evidence of that by the end of this year, and I only hope that the good work that you're doing will bubble to the surface. Yeah, I was going to mention, I don't think it's whether it's relevant or not, I've cottoned on to the fact there's a parallel organisation called Health Workers for Palestine. But I think they operate on a different premise, where you're concerned about prejudice against people who are in the healthcare setting. They're just another anti-Israel collective.
0: You could be right. I don't really have a personal view about them. My focus is almost entirely on creating a civil society. Anyone or any organisation that acts against that fundamental purpose should be understood within that framework.
1: I've been seeing evidence of kind of parallel behaviours going on, that people see that Jews are coming under this mantle of anti-Semitism and using it as a way of gaining attention for themselves. So the other side.

0: decided to invent something similar. So one of the things that I've been very strong about is their cause of anti-Palestinian racism, which I believe is really just confected to make up for the fact that there's so much attention being paid to anti-Semitism and anti-Zionism that they have to counter that by drawing attention to their side, and they manufacture something which really doesn't exist, because anti-Palestinian racism is not racism, it's just concern about how they operate politically, and nothing to do with racism.
1: I think that we're always on safest ground, David, when we focus on the common issues that face society and not get drawn into the weeds about the tactics of others. Biblically, we see ourselves as being a light unto nations. We need to provide guidance to the community. The prosecution of these arguments, I think, are really best left to others.
0: What the arguments I've just been making, you mean?
1: Yeah, no, I don't disagree with you necessarily, but I think that our focus ought to be on the remedies and allow the community to judge these organisations for what they are.
0: Yeah, well, I think the community needs to be made aware, though, of their operational tactics and narratives that are not really in good faith. That's the point I'm getting. So I don't do it. I just don't say it. I find people who have got real lived experience in say things along the lines that I've just been saying myself. Like a woman I spoke to from Canada who was in the education sector, who spoke about this very, very thing. So,
1: Thank you so much, David.
0: yeah, thank you, Niron, and much appreciated talking to me on the Israel Connection today.
1: You're most welcome. Thank you for the invitation.
0: I've just been speaking with psychiatrist Doron Samuel, who represents the Australian Zionist Healthcare Alliance. In this vein, I would like to tell you about an anti-Semitic incident that occurred in a hospital setting that was shared with me. I went for an echocardiogram at Cabrini-Morvan Hospital. Being a little early for my appointment, I went to the terrace restaurant for a coffee and sandwich. I was standing at the counter about to pay when a man pushed in front of me. "Excuse me," I said, "but I was here before you." "Are you a Jew?" he shouted at me. "You're a Jew. You're a Jew. You have to go first, of course. All Jews have to go first before anyone else." I turned to look at him fully and said, "What? You're a bloody anti-Semite. How dare you behave like this?" Look, I can't remember exactly what I said, as I was shocked and trembling. I turned facing the people behind me in the queue and replied along the lines of, "Ladies and gentlemen, you're looking at a total anti-Semite. He has just insulted me deeply." "You're a bloody nut job," I said. "A bloody anti-Semite. You ought to be ashamed." I definitely said quite a bit more, but simply can't remember what. I then turned back to complete my purchase and went to sit down to eat. I was shaking strongly, but still very much in control. I hope with all my heart that some of the people who witnessed the exchange might come up and say something, but alas, no. On leaving the restaurant to return to my car, my shoes caught on the carpet and I went down like a ton of bricks. All in all, it was a hell of a day. The Stimson Centre is a leading foreign affairs think tank promoting international security and shared prosperity through applied research and global engagement. Home to more than 100 scholars and global affiliates, the Stimson Centre is proud to be a magnet for the world's leading experts on the most pressing foreign policy and national security issues of our time. I speak with Barbara Slavin, who is an American journalist and foreign policy expert. She is a distinguished fellow at the Stimson Centre and former director of the Future of Iran Initiative at the Atlantic Council's Rafik Hariri Centre and Middle East programs. We will be discussing the current deadlock in the battle of wits between the United States and Iran. I'm welcoming Barbara Slavin to the Israel Connection. Barbara, I'd like to say that we have a lot in common, in fact. We're about the same age. And we're both the children of Polish Holocaust survivors.
2: Okay. I guess so. Part of my grandmother's family died in the Holocaust, but she and her sister got out, fortunately, in the early part of the last century. So that's why I'm here.
0: Anyway, that's where we have things in common with each other. I've read the reminiscences that you shared on the occasion of Israel's 75th anniversary, where you expressed a growing ambivalence to Israel. Now, I don't know how that has mounted over the time. Now, that's probably where we have a difference now that has emerged. As you know, Israel has offered the Palestinians a state of their own multiple times, but you wrote that Jewish settlement has expanded to such an extent that some prominent Middle East analysts no longer believe that a two-state solution is possible. And I also don't agree that a two-state solution seems to be possible anymore. But rather, hasn't the Hamas atrocity committed on October the 7th, 2023, been the straw that broke the camel's back as far as Israel being willing to accept the two-state solution? And of course, I remind everybody that you wrote this article about Israel's 75th anniversary before October the 7th. And I think this is a paradigm shift, in my view, a game changer.
2: Yeah, I had misgivings about Israeli policies before the Hamas attacks. I think in a way, Hamas obviously is not a partner for peace in the old language that we used to use. But I think in a way, the Hamas attacks actually dramatized more than ever the need for a just resolution of the Palestinian issue. There are as many Palestinians as there are Jews in the territory from the Jordan River to the Mediterranean, and you simply cannot forever deny people equal rights. One way or the other, either it's a two-state solution or it's a one-state solution with equal rights for all residents. I mean, these are decisions, frankly, for the Israelis to make, and I don't presume to dictate to them. I just know that the way this conflict has evolved has not just obviously caused grievous harm to Palestinians, but has caused grievous harm to Israel and to Israel's standing in the world. I mean, the polls don't lie. Israel has lost majority support in the United States, which is its most important security partner. And that's something that Israeli officials need to reckon with, and they need to understand the reasons for it, and they need to address those reasons. This is not me talking. This is public opinion. I personally find the way Israel retaliated for the Hamas attacks to have been atrocious and very, very damaging to the Palestinians and to Israelis alike.
0: Yeah, I agree that public opinion has certainly gone against Israel, but public opinion isn't going to be Israel's savior at the end of the day, as the Israelis would well say. They know that they've got to depend on themselves, ultimately. But moving on to an article that I read, which was in the Washington Free Beacon. Now, I don't know what you make of that particular publication.
2: Not very reputable.
0: So you get a chance.
2: It has a very, very strong ideological bias, and it is frequently inaccurate, and it's almost always biased. So I would prefer, frankly, if you want to talk about the Middle East, that you don't quote from the Washington Free Beacon. That's just me. Yeah, I'm happy to discuss my views on Israel. I'm happy to discuss my views on Iran, which is the area, frankly, where I have the most expertise. I don't pretend to be an expert on Israeli politics, but I have traveled to Iran 9 times. I wrote a book about U.S.-Iran relations, and that is truly the area that I feel most comfortable discussing.
0: You were the Future of Iran Initiative director at the Atlantic Council. That's what I...
2: Yeah, I founded a program there on Iran, and I led it for 12 years. I left the Atlantic Council because I found the views of some of the management there on the Middle East not to my liking. And I have never believed that there is a military solution to U.S.-Iranian problems. And I think the current war underlines that better than I ever could have done. But at the time I left the Atlantic Council, there was a very strong hawkish trend there toward not just economic sanctions, but also very, very possibly military action toward Iran. And I disagreed. So I left, and I'm now a distinguished fellow at the Stimson Center, which I find to be more in tune with my views in terms of diplomatic engagement, diplomatic solutions to problems.
0: Well, I think what I was reading was saying that you had been very much showing support for the Iranian regime.
2: That's totally incorrect. I've never supported the Iranian regime. I have opposed policies which I feel are counterproductive and frankly hurt both the people of Iran and the people of the United States. And I think we're seeing that played out extremely well in the current conflict, which of course has put an enormous economic burden on people all over the world, which was never explained to the American people, which has caused enormous loss of life and destruction of property, and does not seem to be resolving problems with Iran. If anything, they're making them worse. So that is where I think there's a disagreement, but I've never supported the Iranian regime.
0: Yeah, I think what they were saying is that you certainly had certain people who were spokespeople who were considered apologists for the Iranian regime.
2: I reject that entirely. I was a supporter of the Iran nuclear deal, and I only wish we still had it.
0: When you say that there's no strategy, I would agree that Trump is all over the place as far as mapping out what to do with Iran. But I think Marco Rubio has made it quite clear that Iran has consistently denied seeking to acquire nuclear weapons, which I think nobody really believes, because it has enriched uranium to levels that have no peaceful application, obstructed international inspectors from checking its nuclear facilities, and expanded its ballistic missile capabilities. It's become what is seen to be a very serious danger, especially when you compound that with the proxies that it has operating for it, Iran being one of the main influences behind Hamas's attack on Israel on October the 7th. So Iran can be seen to be a very dangerous element. So you don't think there's enough justification to be attacking Iran at this point of time?
2: I think actually that the U.S. war has strengthened the regime in Iran. It has elevated some of the worst elements of the regime by eliminating Iran's leadership on the first day of the war. We now have IRGC retreads who've been dragged out of retirement and put in positions of authority. And Iran, of course, has seized control of the Strait of Hormuz, which is something it had never done before, and is now essentially making the entire world pay for the U.S. decision to go to war. That's what I mean when I say that Trump didn't have a strategy. Opposition to the Iranian regime is not sufficient reason to go to war. There has to be an imminent threat. There has to be a strategy for addressing that threat, and we haven't seen it.
0: I thought there was actually an incident in the 1980s where the Hormuz Straits were blocked. Wasn't there something during the Iran-Iraq war?
2: That was different, actually. Both Iraq and Iran during the Iran-Iraq war attacked ships going, particularly oil tankers, going down the Persian Gulf. And the United States agreed to reflag Kuwaiti oil tankers with American flags and escort them through the strait and into the waters beyond at that time. But Iran did not have the sophisticated weapons that it does now. It had speedboats and mines. It didn't have drones. Mm. And all the other, the satellite information that it apparently is getting from the Chinese. Iran was prepared for this war. After the 12-day war in June, the Iranians believed, and with justification as we've seen, that the U.S. and Israel would attack again. And so they prepared. They dispersed their munitions. They had a sort of what they call a mosaic defense, where authority for attacks was passed down to lower levels throughout the country. They prepared. And we're seeing that unfold now, which is not to say that the war is not causing enormous pain and damage within Iran. It certainly is. But this tactic of taking control of the strait, something they hadn't done before, is certainly proving to be a very effective tool. And you see the frustration of Donald Trump. He doesn't really know how to solve this problem. U.S. started the war with Israel, and now Trump keeps demanding that Europeans and others somehow come to the rescue to reopen the strait, but they're not about to do that. So I don't know how we resolve this. It's putting an enormous tax on the entire planet.
0: Well, since we're speaking about the Straits of Hormuz, let's bring us to the very moment now where the U.S. is vowing to help vessels trapped by the IRGC's blocking of the Straits of Hormuz to get safe passage. where the US has repeatedly says that the ceasefire proposals coming from Iran are inadequate. And we seem to have a standoff, a battle of wills, as one might say, of the US versus Iran. Is the US going to be able to do anything with regards to clearing the passage for these many, many hundreds of vessels that have got stranded there and would like to get through to take their cargoes to their destinations?
2: I don't know. I mean, I think that those cargo ships, frankly, are not going to attempt it. So even if the U.S. is supposedly offering help, and it's a question to me how the U.S. would do that. We do have a very strong Navy, but we don't have that many minesweepers. It would be a very, very perilous operation. So I'm not sure how many of these tankers would take us up on that. What we're seeing instead is that the crew of a lot of these ships are being evacuated through other means so that these poor sailors...
0: Yeah, they can go to other places, not necessarily through the Straits.
2: Yeah, just leaving the tankers there, leaving the cargo ships there, sitting in the Persian Gulf. I don't know who's going to blink first, frankly. The war is very unpopular in the United States, as you know. Trump's approval ratings are sinking like a stone. Price of gasoline has gone up more than $1 a gallon, and we have midterm elections coming in the fall, and the Republicans are very nervous about them. So I think Trump is desperately trying to find a way out of this that is face-saving. That's going to be difficult.
0: Well, the trouble is he's not really willing to be in there for the long haul. The Iranians can be.
2: Well, they live there. It's their country. It's their Persian Gulf. I mean, it's the notion that the U.S. is going to be able, first, the notion we were going to be able to change the regime with air power alone. All of these rationales for the war were so flimsy. And Trump was warned by the American intelligence community, and he simply chose to ignore those warnings.
0: Isn't the Iranian regime choking, though, under this economic squeeze that's been imposed by this American blockade of its ports?
2: Well, it's certainly suffering. But as I mentioned before, the regime prepared. They have stockpiled a lot of oil. The country is relatively self-sufficient in most other products. It's doing a lot of trade across its borders with Pakistan, with Iraq. There is a rail line to China, which has recently opened. So it has found ways to bypass the U.S. blockade of its own blockade, if you will. They can hold out for a while longer. And, of course, the regime doesn't care so much about ordinary people. It simply wants to be able to maintain the loyalty of the security forces. You know, we will see again who will blink first. The pain is acute, but this is an issue that I think the regime understands is existential, and they will hold out as long as they can.
0: The loss of funds to the regime by not being able to be selling their oil is a major hit on the economy. One doesn't really know about the situation in Iran. I mean, the internet is still off in Iran, isn't it? So that really the informational flow to us here is very much based upon speculation as to really what is going on.
2: Well, we do get some information that comes out. There are people who have access to VPNs and to Starlink. There are people who are contacted by journalists from the outside who manage to get through from time to time. People come out through Turkey and give various accounts. It's obviously not a complete picture, but we do, I think, have some sense of what's going on within the country. There are Iranians, there's an enormous Iranian diaspora, as you well know, that manage to maintain some sort of links with people back home to see how they're doing.
0: Now, I first became aware of you actually when you were interviewed on the ABC almost a year ago on the Sunday Breakfast program. And I just want to play, if it's all right with you, just a short excerpt of something that was said on that program. This is at the time of the Iran war in June of 2025.
3: Benjamin Netanyahu appealed to the people of Iran to rise up against the theocratic regime. Do you think these attacks by Israel will increase opposition to the Iranian leadership, or is it more likely to unite the country against Israel?
2: Look, it's really hard to know. I think certainly in the short term it will unite people, because no one on earth wants to see their homes attacked by a foreigner. In the longer term, I'm not sure, because there are already obviously a lot of complaints about the inability of the Iranian government to defend the homeland. How was this allowed to happen? Why were military leaders so unprotected and essentially killed in their beds? So I think there are going to be a lot of recriminations. But now, while it's all going on, while people are dying, you're not going to see that. It was frankly offensive to hear him make his appeal to people while he is raining bombs on them.
0: You can remember that, I guess, from a year ago. At that time, on our Sky News channel, the Australian Iranian Patriots Association co-founder, Minu Tusi, her name is, spoke saying that many Iranian citizens are welcoming Israel's attack on Iran. The majority of people are actually suffering from this regime for 7 years, she said. This is not actually a war between the people of Iran and Israel. This is a war that was caused and made by the despotic Islamic Republic regime. People in Iran at the moment have accepted this war because that's maybe the only hope they can get of ridding themselves of this brutal regime. So when we saw the huge protests against the regime that arose in January this year, wouldn't you say that Israel and the US attacks on Iran have actually galvanized the Iranian people against the Iranian regime, and there weren't really negative consequences of what Israel and the US did back in June of last year?
2: Again, I think it's very hard to generalize about a population of 90 million people. Obviously, there are many, many Iranians who oppose the regime and have long opposed the regime. The question of how they feel about being attacked, if these attacks succeeded in overturning the government and bringing a better administration into power, that would be one thing. But that's not what's happened. What's happened is that we've seen death and destruction, and we've seen the regime reconstitute itself with leaders who I mentioned before. Some of them are really the dregs of the IRGC. These are really unpleasant characters who've been brought back out of retirement to lead the country, are certainly no improvement on the people they replaced. If anything, they may be worse. We've not seen regime change. You cannot do regime change from the air. You need an organized opposition within the country, as we saw in the 1978-79 revolution. You need a recognized leader for the opposition. You need them to have the ability to deal with security forces. The Iranian opposition does not have access to weapons on a large scale. You would need members of the security forces within Iran to defect to the opposition, as happened during the revolution. So we don't have the ingredients for regime change that could be assisted by external attacks. You also have a long Iranian history of foreign intervention, resentment of foreign intervention, going back to the days when the British and the Russians occupied parts of Iran, going back to the U.S. overthrow of Prime Minister Mossadegh in 1953 and the reinstallation of the Shah on the throne. I would not generalize and try to speak for the Iranian people. Ideally, there needs to be a referendum, a new constitution, and free and fair elections. You know, how do we get there from here? And again, you know, just look at U.S. regime change operations where we did have boots on the ground and how they turned out. We have the Taliban back in power in Afghanistan. And in Iraq, we have a government that is heavily influenced by Iran. So these are not advertisements for regime change. And of course, in all cases, with enormous loss of life, including of American and allied forces. Can I also add that in this particular war, the U.S. has no allies apart from Israel, whereas in previous conflicts, we did have allies who came forward, including Australians who died in places like Afghanistan, you know, supporting U.S. goals. I think this was an ill-conceived operation from the beginning. I think it's done great damage to the United States, to Israel and its reputation in the world. It's further caused consternation about Israel as an aggressor state, so-called, and it's not brought benefits to the people of Iran, to the people of the region, including the Arab states, and of course to the global economy.
0: But wouldn't you say that the Iranian diaspora in largely general terms is very much supportive of what the Israel and US are doing? I mean, I've seen in my own country very large protest rallies organized by the Iranian community, and there's been strong cooperation between the Jewish community here and the Iranian community, showing very much mutual support for one another. What's the situation like in the US?
2: I think there was support initially among some quarters, but I think that's changed as we've seen, the ineptness with which the Trump administration has run the war. And even among Iranian Americans now, a majority oppose the war and want it to end. I mean, look, people who are desperate for change will latch on to any sort of solution, but it's not working. You know, you have to admit that it's simply not working, and that it is the poor people in Iran become, the more they become obsessed with having to get through the day and feed themselves, the less energy they have for opposing the regime.
0: I want to just share with you just another short audio grab. This is a speech that was given by Reza Pahlavi recently in terms of his, of course, he's in Australia, he seems to be the man that they want to see the figure, the Shah's son, to return. There's a lot of different thought, of course. The American administration doesn't think that he's the one for the job, but I want to just play this.
4: I can now say with confidence that that silencing, that censorship, is not just happening at the hands of the regime in Iran, but by the international and particularly the European media. Not a single of the 150 journalists asked me a question about the 40,000 Iranians slaughtered on the streets of my country on January 8th and 9th. Here, in the heart of a continent that claims to stand for human rights, justice, and dignity, its journalists have fully abdicated their professional responsibilities and even their moral objectivity. It is clear to me that my 40,000 brave, innocent compatriots who were slaughtered in the fight for liberty are of little interest to these journalists. They seem more interested in criticizing America, asking why the United States and Israel killed the dictator that has slaughtered our people for 47 years, than criticizing the regime doing the slaughtering.
0: So what do you make of Pahlavi's remarks there? I think that I have found some surprise that there is, of course, so much consternation about the casualty figures in Gaza, which amount to 70,000 over a 2.5 year period, while the Iranian regime managed to kill over half that number in just 2 days.
2: Well, the figures that I've seen that are confirmed deaths are 7,000, but whether it's 7,000 or 40,000, it was an atrocity. And of course it was heavily condemned. I think the problem is that the war has now become the dominant story. Had the United States tried to support these Iranians in some other way, but because the U.S. and Israel chose to go to war with Iran, the ramifications of that war on Iran, on the region, and on the global economy obviously are dominating. I think the other issue is Reza Pahlavi himself. He's a controversial figure in the diaspora. His supporters in the United States are often spend most of their energy attacking other Iranians rather than the regime itself. He encouraged people to come out in the streets in Iran, claiming that he had supporters with weapons who were ready to come and assist them. Those supporters never appeared, and people were slaughtered, and there is some sense of anger at him for encouraging people to risk their lives when he didn't have any way to protect them. Same with Trump, who said help is on the way, but help wasn't on the way until, in effect, it was too late, until the protests had already been crushed by the regime. He has some support. Again, as I mentioned, the problem is there is not one figure who has majority support among Iranian people inside the country, a diaspora outside, and has organization that would enable a movement, an opposition movement, to be successful against a regime that has learned some tough lessons over 47 years and unfortunately excels in survival for itself, if not in benefiting the country and bringing prosperity to Iranians. We don't know how this war is going to end up. Ultimately, a regime like this has to change, has to go. My concern is that military action by outsiders has only somehow strengthened it, certainly strengthened its resolve to stay in power, that all of this sacrifice has been for naught.
0: To end off with reference to Lebanon, a Hezbollah member of parliament vows the terror group will thwart Lebanon-Israel talks as these clashes persist now in Lebanon and in Israel in the north. Wouldn't you say that Hezbollah would lose their traction if the Iranian regime were to fall, and the collapse of the regime is the key to establishing a new Middle East that is free of perennial conflict?
2: Well, you're making an assumption that the Iranian government is going to fall, and obviously that hasn't happened.
0: Well, but wouldn't that fix two problems at the same time?
2: Were it to fall, it would be a substantial blow, obviously, to Hezbollah. But these organizations, people call them proxies, but they emerge for a reason, and it's not just because of foreign support. Lebanese Shia were historically discriminated against. There was a precursor to Hezbollah called Amal, which was formed actually with Iranian support to help elevate the Shia of Lebanon. So it's not clear to me that Hezbollah would disappear. It has also been around for a very long time, and it is, of course, a political and economic organization as well as a military one. I don't know how you resolve the Lebanon issue, because the Lebanese armed forces are not strong enough to disarm Hezbollah, unfortunately. The United States is not going to intervene in Lebanon, too. The Israelis certainly are trying to weaken Hezbollah, but their tactics, particularly the wholesale bombing of Beirut, has increased Lebanese opposition to normalization with Israel. And we ran a piece about that, if I may plug Middle East Perspectives on the Stimson Center website. We had a piece on Lebanese attitudes toward normalization with Israel that might be interesting for your listeners. You have to address root causes. The regime in Iran has caused a lot of instability, but it has done so by exploiting existing grievances, be they Palestinian or Lebanese Shia, or Houthis in Yemen or Shia in Iraq. And without solutions to those root causes, you're going to be at war forever.
0: Well, thank you for sharing your views with me and my audience, Barbara. Although we're not necessarily in agreement on a few of the points that we've been discussing, I think we've had an enlightening conversation, which is the main thing. I find that the opportunity to speak with people who are not exactly on the same page is a rare one these days, and to talk with somebody who's got slightly different opinions is worthwhile in this day and age, because it doesn't happen that often. We're too much in our own silos, I think, in this stage where the world is very polarized.
2: Well, I appreciate the opportunity, and I think we all want to get to the same place. Maybe we just differ on how we get there.
0: I've been speaking with Barbara Slavin, who is an American journalist and foreign policy expert, a distinguished fellow at the Stimson Center in Washington. One of my listeners liked the song of which I played a part a couple of weeks ago. The song is titled "You Know Where You Can Shove Your Palestine" and is brought to you by Hakol Sababa. In music, it expresses how many of us feel about all the world's leaders who have supported Hamas by unilaterally recognizing Palestine as a state. Let's hear some of the song again as we cruise into the second hour of the Israel Connection, coming up in a couple of minutes.

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5: Today we're joined by Shane Schmuel to discuss the rise in anti-Semitism in Australia and the public debate it has generated. Since October the 7th, Shane has become a prominent voice through his writing and commentary on anti-Semitism, Israel and public accountability. We'll be speaking with him about his analysis of recent public events, cases in the education system and a Royal Commission interim report that has prompted debate about whether the underlying drivers of anti-Semitism are being properly addressed. Shane, thanks for joining us and welcome to L'Chaim, to Life, to Jewish Life and More.
6: Thank you, Malka. Nice to be with you.
5: Shane, I knew you before October the 7th when we worked together on a community event and you were new to public advocacy. Since then, you've been writing extensively, your blogs have appeared in the Times of Israel, you've been speaking about protecting Judeo-Christian values, and you're about to join the AJA board in January. How do you explain that rapid shift in your public role?
6: It's quite interesting because if you would have asked me 3 years ago, would you start writing, would you start advocating and getting involved in Jewish issues and Israeli issues, I would have probably laughed at you. I mean, I was working very long hours. I didn't have time for anything like this. I was traveling extensively with work. And then the week of October 7th, it's as if there was a guardian angel riding the wave with me because I was made redundant. I finished up the same week as October 7th, and then anti-Semitism absolutely exploded. And having gone on much of the living in 2019 and really connecting with my roots, and I was always connected to my late grandfather's story because he was the only one of my four grandparents who actually gave his testimony to the USC Shoah Foundation, I was starting to see very quickly the similarities emerging here that my grandparents had grown up with in Poland. And I knew that, you know, unless I stood up or spoke up, you know, what future do we have and what future do my children have in Australia? I mean, in 1950, my grandparents arrived with two young children from Poland into Australia with nothing but the clothes on their backs, and they rebuilt their lives here. And this became a safe haven, the furthest place away from Europe. And Australia was always the place where we felt like we belonged. You know, one of the questions on my March of the Living application form was, have you ever experienced anti-Semitism? And I answered no. Today, you wouldn't even include that question because unless you've seen it or experienced it, you're really living under a rock. And is this the Australia that we want it to become? Or are we forced to pack our bags and find somewhere else to live? So that's why I started to speak up.
5: And I think not only have you spoken up, but you've shown others that everybody can speak up in one way or the other, through writing, through supporting organisations, but everybody has the ability to contribute. And you've really been a shining example of that. And also, in your recent analysis of the Brighton Secondary College case, you say the Victorian government and education department chose to fight students in court instead of properly acknowledging what went wrong. With rising anti-Semitism in the Jewish community, do you think political pressure including electoral considerations, means that these issues aren't being confronted as directly as they should be.
6: I think there's been institutional failure, not just in schools, but in government as well. And I've actually submitted my submission to the Royal Commission based on a series of harassments and doxing that I've experienced. And I actually wrote how it has affected me, and what I see as part of the cause is the institutional failure, that depending on the narrative, so if we go back to the, you know, the rigid binaries of oppressor and the oppressed, Jews are seen as strong, so therefore they are the oppressor, so therefore we can continue to attack them, because at the end of the day, whether it's in council or whether it's in state or federal government, a vote is a vote. And what we know as Australian values are being pushed aside, and what we see as priority is essentially what will bring in a vote. And right now, you know, at a federal level, the Western Sydney vote, and the same is here in certain elements of Melbourne, but the Western Sydney vote trumps anything else. So I think that is part of the problem. After I went on the March of the Living, I was working for a large corporate, and part of me was like, well, what can I do with the experience, you know, of March of the Living? You know, sure, it was a Jewish story, but it's more than just a Jewish story. What happens when, you know, uncontrolled hate is allowed to fester? It doesn't get any better. It just gets a lot worse. And the Holocaust didn't start with the gas chambers. It started with years of, you know, libels, conspiracy theories, social outcasting that normalized violence. And this can happen to any community. And unless we learn those lessons, we're doomed to repeat it. And I thought, well, if the large corporate that I worked for could sponsor two people a year to go on the program and then come back as DEI, diversity, equity and inclusion champions under the umbrella of All Lives Matter, because according to our, you know, Jewish values, whether you're rich or poor, you still go at the end of the day to the same wooden pine box. So we're all equal. And if we could push that narrative rather than certain narratives, then we're contributing to a better society. But it never took off because it wasn't ticking the, you know, specific boxes of what they're sponsoring. And so I think if that kind of message can be applied, whether it's in school or academia, then I think we're actually contributing to a better society. But like what we saw in the school case was, it wasn't. You had a principal who had a Nazi ideology, and the government just took a, you know, a back seat to it and thought they'd rather fight the children in court rather than address the issue.
5: What's interesting, and I think it's something that seems to be put under the carpet at the moment, is that how well organised this propaganda is. Exactly the same as in Nazi Germany, where free radios were given to everybody so they could disseminate propaganda. Qatar and others, every word that is said has been organised. And I think that as Jewish people, we're amazed at the naivety of our government. You know, our government isn't doing anything. And you can say 100 times that people are being paid to stand at rallies, and our government still isn't doing anything. What's your thoughts on that? Because you have written about that, the inaction and the determined blindness or naivety of the government.
6: Yeah, interesting. There's probably two parts to that, because you brought up Qatar. And so we see the university encampments, for example. I was a student at Monash University in the 1990s. I never really saw anything political or anti-Semitic on campus. You had the different clubs, like you had the socialists and you had the Jewish groups like Orgis and so forth. But the socialists never bothered me. We never saw any sort of protests to that extent. Today, it's just normalized. It was acceptable. I mean, they took over the campuses. My wife took my son to Melbourne Uni Open Day before October 7, and the pro-Palestinians were just handing out their propaganda back then. So you go back to 1993, back to the city of Philadelphia in the US, what was called the Philadelphia meeting, where Hamas operatives and their allies met in a secret location. The FBI recorded it, and that's where it started. They knew they could never beat Israel militarily, but they could destroy the Jews in the same way that the Nazis influenced society and academia. And Qatar has, you know, a bottomless pit of money. They poured billions of dollars into academia.
5: But why don't our government see that? We all see it. It's obvious. Yeah. America will tell you all about it. Why don't our government see that?
6: It does go back to the previous government who allowed money to pour in as well. But we have a government now like, my take is that Anthony Albanese cannot attend these rallies. But then, you know, in the year 2000, as the second intifada was carrying through Israel, where buses were being blown up, you know, nightclubs were blowing up, shopping centres were being bombed and so forth. So he was leading pro-Palestinian rallies while all this was happening, just after Yasser Arafat walked away from a peace deal brokered by Bill Clinton and Ehud Barak, you know, a left-wing Israeli government. So what is happening now goes to his narrative and the radical left. So, you know, I remember growing up with the government of Bob Hawke. You cannot even compare the Labor government of today to that government. You know, Michael Danby was an MP within the Labor government, and even he doesn't recognise the party of today.
5: Yeah, but if we go now to what some people see as an opportunity, the Royal Commission.
6: Yeah.
5: You wrote an interesting article about that. Shane, you argued that the interim Anti-Semitism Royal Commission report avoids a deeper question about the convergence of radical Islamist ideology and far-left activist politics, where hostility towards Israel and Jewish identity becomes a unifying thread. Why do you think the convergence, A, is so important to understand, because how it manifests in Australia and the importance of anti-Semitism, but why do you think that the Royal Commission at this point has missed a very important aspect of their review?
6: Yeah, because I think it goes back to the point about the funding of academia and so forth, you know, and institutions. And so decades of influencing and brainwashed, you have part of a generation who has been raised that Israel and Jews are the oppressor, therefore the Palestinians are the oppressed, therefore it becomes, you know, anti-Zionism wrapped up in anti-Semitism is not recognised as a hatred, it's reframed as a legitimate resistance, and therefore if we go out there, you know, the libels and the conspiracy theories, you know, develop into social outcasting, all this normalises this violence. So I argue that, you know, unless you call out the root cause of this, which is not only radical Islam, and there's plenty of examples, you know, from Sheikh Dadoon's sermon on the street on October 8th, and then what we saw on the steps of the Sydney Opera House, but also the radical left Marxist ideology that casts Jews as oppressors, and therefore they must be taken down. They will argue it's against the Zionists, but at the end of the day, you know, on Bondi Beach, no one asked those 15 victims whether they were Zionists or not. No one asked the 1,200 victims in Israel whether they were pro-Netanyahu or against Netanyahu or pro-Palestinian or not before they were massacred. So I think that unless we go to the root cause of this, which is radical Islam and the ideology that is being spread through society and normalised, I don't see impactful solutions coming out at the end. And that's what really concerns me.
5: I think it concerns everybody.
6: Yeah.
5: And as you rightly say, Shane, the interim report focuses on protecting communities and managing risk. And do you think that risks, treating anti-Semitism as something to manage rather than prevent? That seems to be the focus to date. And what do you think's missing if Australia is to address the root causes, not just the symptoms? Can it be done, or, as some people say, has it gone too far?
6: Yeah. Look, I think at the moment it seems as though it has gone too far. I think there is some hope, but you know what? We need to see consequence. There are laws out there, and this is what concerned me with the new hate laws in January. It's not that the old laws weren't working, they just weren't being applied. For example, there's section, I think it's 474.17 of the Criminal Code, when you're using a carriage service to menace and harass someone. Well, I've gone to the police, I've even reported to the AFP, but nothing comes of it because they're not willing to pursue it. And then you've got the judges who don't convict. So therefore, unless we start to see consequence, nothing will change, because all that does is normalises the violence. You know, the chance of globalise the intifada, their chance that we probably, you know, I mean, we heard gas the Jews and F the Jews, but, you know, globalise the intifada, we probably wouldn't have heard that chanted 2 years ago. But the bar is always slowly pushed and is always, as they said, and Tony Burke said this himself, the behaviour has always fallen just below the bar of crossing over into criminal behaviour, but yet they've done nothing to change those laws. The government is there to change the law, but they're not willing to do it. I mean, Albanese and the Labor government was dragged kicking and screaming to this Royal Commission. They didn't want it.
5: Is it a failure of leadership by government and civic authorities to clearly distinguish between legitimate protest and rhetoric? Or is it, I just don't want to deal with it, or I don't care, or I agree? Yeah. I mean, this is some of the conversations we're now having. What is the leadership saying to the Jewish community?
6: So, but the thing is, I think there's an element of they're not willing to tackle it because they themselves believe in it. I mean, you see Clover Moore on the front line on the Sydney Harbour Bridge. Bob Carr was there. There were many others aligned with them. I mean, you had members of the Greens Party there. You know, they were all there. Albanese, when he comes to a Jewish event and says all the right words, you know, words don't matter. Actions speak louder.
5: Yeah. When you say it suits their narrative, that's something frightening. Well, no, it doesn't. It shouldn't. Yeah.
6: It shouldn't, because the government, their sole responsibility is the safety and security of their citizens. So whether we're 120,000 Jews in Australia or 800,000 Jews, they have a responsibility to all of us. And it's the same way Jews don't go weekend after weekend, call a protest with, you know, murder or Muslims and statements like that. We just wouldn't do it. And if we did it, it shouldn't be allowed. So their sole responsibility is to protect its citizens, all its citizens.
5: We're all saying that.
6: I know.
5: We're all saying it's not happening. I mean, one of the things that people are saying is missing in the interim Royal Commission report is we don't want more protection. We actually don't want any protection. Yeah. We want to go back to the situation where I can go to a state school and walk into the school, and then I can walk 5 minutes down the road to a Jewish school, and it's like a fortress.
6: Yeah.
5: And I think there's huge angst and comment in the community. You've missed the point. We don't want more security. Yep. We want a situation where we don't need any security.
6: Yeah, and it's actually my article, Australia, the report that won't name the problem. I wasn't planning on writing anything, but as soon as I read the first recommendation that all Jewish events are going to be treated security-wise like the high holidays, I'm like, we don't want higher towers. I graduated from Mount Scopus College, and my wife also did. My children, one has since graduated. But when I was dropped off at that same campus, junior primary campus as a child, I was dropped off in front. I ran through a chicken wire fence into the school. But now you've got armed guards, you've got a whole security system, you've got the parents' security group, volunteers outside. It's like a fortress. And what, you're going to add another layer to it? What are you going to do? Are you going to add bollards and, you know, every time you go to school, it's like, you know, checking into an international flight? Like, seriously, if that's the case, where are we failed as a society?
5: Well, what people are saying is the amount of protection around Jewish schools now is like entering a jail. The only other buildings that have that level of protection and guards are jails, and that's what we're doing. So again, we all ask the question, why is the Royal Commission missing the point here? It's a question that we all have to keep asking, and we have to put the pressure on. How are the Jewish people dealing with it on a day-to-day level?
6: I mean, and I can speak personally to this. I think the fact that we have each other as a community helps a lot. But, you know, I just want to come home, have dinner, sit down and watch a show. I don't want to have to switch on. You know, I can't even watch mainstream news anymore. I will limit myself to Sky News at night.

0: worried about our safety and security, and so that's what we are focused on, and wondering what conversations our grandparents had. My father's parents escaped Poland for Siberia, and that's what saved their lives. And so part of me is like, if I could just have 2 minutes with them and ask, at what point did you decide to leave? These conversations that we never imagined we would ever have.
1: I think a lot of us are asking the same question. Your grandparents, like my grandparents, came from Bialystok.
0: Yeah.
1: And my parents and grandparents, unfortunately, didn't go to Siberia. They went straight to the concentration camps.
0: Yeah.
1: And when you read and when you listen to their stories, and when I, on a Friday night, when the kids go to the various onigs with their tzitzit and their kippot, and I'm worrying, and I know I should not say to them, take it off, because that's just giving in. Those are the stories we heard from our parents.
0: Yeah.
1: And the question always comes in discussion with second generation is, could they have done more? Now, the onus is now on us to say, could we do more? Do we need to stand up? And that's why we're encouraging so many people to put in submissions to the Royal Commission. Personal submissions, something that might have happened 2.5 years ago, something about how they feel when their young people go out. Because I think all of us, as second generation, whose parents have been through the Holocaust in various ways, ask ourselves, what else can we do to stop this? Because did our parents do enough, or did they have the opportunity to do enough? And I see these submissions to the Royal Commission as being, tell your story. It doesn't matter if the English isn't terrific. It doesn't matter if the sentences aren't constructed properly. Tell your real story, because your story might inform change.
0: That's exactly it. And, you know, I remember when I learned Yiddish at school, there was a phrase, a bissel and a bissel, machta full of shissel. And you might think that your little bit, it doesn't contribute much, but when everyone's little pieces are added together, then it actually sends a powerful message. I had someone ask me yesterday for my opinion, and they're older than I am, that when they were a child, they were surrounded by a bunch of anti-Semites and tormented at school, and that has affected her. Should she submit something along those lines? And I said, definitely, because the Royal Commission needs to hear that it's not just something of the last 2 years, but that anti-Semitism to that extent affects people forever. We need to get that message out. I was going to work with my children to prepare one on when Judai was spray-painted on their school. That's stuff that we never experienced. I do want to submit something with my children because this is their future. You know, they're experiencing different anti-Semitic cases or incidents that we never had to.
1: Even how they feel.
0: Yep.
1: Walking into school every day with those guards.
0: Correct.
1: How does it feel? Because we don't want them to feel that that becomes the norm.
0: No, exactly right. And it shouldn't be normal. It's not how Australia should work. You know, Australia was built on, you know, Australian values of love thy neighbour. And everyone that came here, you know, those that came here from the 50s onwards, you know, Greeks, Italians, Jews, and many others that came here thereafter, you know, didn't bring their hatreds with them. You know, we were not raised attack a German or hate Germans or anything like that. We weren't raised like that. So why is it normal for people to come here with that kind of thing? You want to come here? Great, fine. But don't bring that kind of hatred here, because it doesn't contribute to what Australia was built on.
1: Well, I think that the challenge is redirecting the thinking of the Royal Commission, and that can only happen with submissions. It doesn't matter whether you're Liberal or Labor or whatever, we need the government to make the change.
0: Correct.
1: The consequences, as you said, the laws that are already there. When a High Court judge tells us that that march across the Harbour Bridge was not anti-Semitic, that's a concern. How do we start with small steps? And this is a question I'd love to hear your opinion on. How do we stop the rallies in the city? That will be the first important step the Victorian government can do to show us that they're taking anti-Semitism seriously. How do we do that?
0: Part of that is we need to change the government. So, without getting too much into politics here, we need to make sure that we don't vote Labor or the Greens or even the Teals. We need to make sure that we're getting.

0: the Blue Party, the Liberal Party, in, so that that way we can drive that change, the application of existing laws, without diverging too much. We have a crime issue in this state and many other issues, but we need to tackle it. We need to enforce our social cohesion. We need to apply the laws. I mean, you can't say that, well, there's nothing we can do. Well, look at other countries. Look at a country like Singapore, where they don't allow hatred from outside to spill onto the streets there. I used to travel to Singapore and Malaysia a lot for work, and I remember when Malaysians wanted to protest in Singapore, they said, if you want to protest, cross the border, do it in Malaysia. We're not interested in it here. And they've got a society that is based on respect, and look how it's gone from nothing to a thriving society. And then you come here and you see that everything is wrapped up in free speech. Well, hate speech is not free speech. And unless we have leaders who have the courage to go back to the values of this country and what it's built on, then nothing will change. So it starts from the top. The rot starts from the top, and that's an unfortunate situation. So we need to get behind and change the government here, federally and state here, for any change to occur.
1: And that's the only solution. Oh my
0: It is.
1: goodness. It's a worry.
0: So the other thing I would say is, many people have asked me, what can I do given I want to advocate? I just don't know enough. So the Australian Jewish Association, on May the 18th, and this is in Melbourne, and then June the 15th, there are two parts to this. There's a documentary compiled and created by a number of historians and directed by Hugh Kitson, based here, originally from the United Kingdom, and narrated by Colonel Richard Kemp, who many of you will have seen on Sky News, and he's been out to Australia before. So all these people who don't have any skin in the game have worked together on this two-part documentary, Whose Land? So it'll give you a lot of facts. The first part is based on the period before 1948, and the second part, that will be aired on June the 15th in Melbourne, will be based on from 1948 onwards. So jump on the socials for the Australian Jewish Association and come and see those documentaries. So the first part is on Monday, May 18th. So we're currently selling tickets for that one.
1: Shane, thank you for your time and your insights tonight. Since October 7th, you've become a more visible voice in public discussions on anti-Semitism in Australia, and your writing has helped bring much-needed attention to issues that many in the community feel were not being properly addressed. These are complex and important issues, and conversations like this will help bring greater clarity and focus to them. We appreciate you joining us, and we really do urge and support everybody to put in a submission to the Royal Commission and even put in a submission about the Australia they want, as well as what they've experienced. It's really important to remember that there is a deadline. It's changed. It's now June the 14th. And please remember that deadline. If you need any assistance, support, anything they need, to write their story, to share their story. There are so many different organisations to assist you, but I think it's also important to have the confidence to say, write it as it is, write it in your words, write it with how you feel about what's happening, how you want Australia to go back to what it was. Another thing that everybody has to remember is, you can submit your submission anonymously. If that makes you feel better, then please feel very, very comfortable to submit it anonymously. We want to go back to the Australia that we were proud of, and we've got to refocus the commission on that. So in your next writings, because I love your writings, can you please focus on that? Because we really need to remind people and to refocus on the Australia we know, the Australia we love, and the Australia we want to go back to. Shane, thank you very much and really appreciate your thoughts and insights.
0: Thank you so much for having me.
1: Pleasure.
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4: Good afternoon. It's 2 p.m. in Israel, Sunday, May the 10th, 2026. This is Nomi Segal with the top news at this hour. In the north, an Iron Dome battery in the Upper Galilee launched an interceptor missile for the third time this morning toward Lebanon. Sirens were not sounded. Khan reports it was apparently activated to thwart the launch of rockets or drones at Israeli forces operating in southern Lebanon. Overnight, the Israeli Air Force intercepted hostile aerial targets identified in areas where Israeli forces are operating. Over the weekend, Hezbollah drones attacks wounded five IDF soldiers in the north and on the other side of the border. Meanwhile, in Lebanon, reports said today that two Syrian nationals were killed in an IDF strike in a town near Tyre. The Iran conflict. A Qatari tanker bearing liquefied natural gas crossed the Strait of Hormuz en route to Pakistan, according to shipping data, a move that sources said was approved by Iran to build confidence with Qatar and Pakistan, both mediators in the war. Meanwhile, Qatar said that a cargo vessel was attacked by a drone in Qatari waters, starting a limited fire. Kuwait's defense ministry said armed forces detected several hostile drones in Kuwaiti airspace early this morning and responded according to established procedures. The developments come as the United States waits for Iran's response to its latest proposals to end more than 2 months of fighting and begin peace talks. U.S. Secretary of State Marco Rubio met Qatari Prime Minister Mohammed bin Abdulrahman Al Thani in Miami on Saturday and discussed the need to continue working together to deter threats and promote stability and security across the Middle East, the State Department said in a statement which did not mention Iran. Prior to that meeting, Al Thani also held talks with the U.S. Vice President J.D. Vance. Recent days have seen the biggest flare-ups in fighting in and around the Hormuz Strait since a ceasefire began a month ago, and the United Arab Emirates came under renewed attack on Friday. On Friday, there were sporadic clashes between Iranian forces and U.S. vessels in the strait. Indictments were filed today against 16 minors suspected in the Independence Day killing of 21-year-old Yemanu Zaleka, a 21-year-old Pizza Hut employee in Petah Tikva. The 15-year-old suspected of carrying out the fatal stabbing was charged with negligent murder, while the other 15 defendants were charged with causing serious bodily harm with intent. Zaleka was ambushed and stabbed on the holiday outside his workplace in Petah Tikva by the group of teenaged boys and then left to bleed out on the ground. He died of his wounds in the hospital a day later. Protesters gathered outside the Lod District Court against the indictments, insisting the charges were watered down. His family says the prosecution should have charged the central suspect with premeditated murder. The Attorney General has called on the High Court of Justice to cancel the appointment of Major General Roman Goffman as Mossad director. In an opinion to the court ahead of deliberations later this week on petitions against the appointment, the Attorney General wrote that the affair involving the activation of the youth Ori Almakias in an IDF-linked influence campaign casts a heavy shadow over his appointment. On the work of the Committee on Senior Appointments, she also wrote that significant flaws occurred in the factual foundation on which it relied and in the conclusions it formulated based on it. Under these circumstances, and given the flaws in Goffman's integrity, the Attorney General said there is no escape from the intervention of the court. Goffman's lawyer told Khan he was surprised by the step of the Attorney General. She already said she saw legal difficulties, but judicial intervention, as she described it, is to lose all restraint. The High Court of Justice today heard petitions against probes initiated by the state comptroller regarding core issues linked to the October 7th massacre. The petitioners include the Movement for Quality Government and the IDF Defender, who argued that the comptroller overstepped his authority and his actions could obstruct the work of a future inquiry committee. In Gaza, reports that a senior Hamas police official and another person were killed in an Israeli drone attack in a neighborhood in the southern part of the enclave. Earlier, reports said three people were killed and several injured in an IDF strike in central Gaza. The weather outlook, no significant change tomorrow, much hotter on Tuesday with Shirav conditions developing over most of the country. The maximum temperatures in the main centers, Jerusalem 27, Tel Aviv and Haifa 25, Beersheba 30, and in Eilat going up to 35 degrees Celsius. That's the news from Kan Reka.

0: I'm Josh Frydenberg, and I'm a proud Australian Jew. I'm shocked by the explosion of anti-Semitism across our country, and I'm using my voice to ring the alarm bell.
1: Look, I'm worried, but ultimately, here in Australia, I am an optimist for us. It won't happen unless we're clear-eyed about the nature of the problem and we come together and address it. I mean, one of the best things I got to do as Prime Minister is I'd go to a lot of schools and inevitably you would have school kids sing to you at some point.
2: We are one.
1: I am, you are, we are Australians, and really, full stop, that's it.

0: You can watch Josh Frydenberg's Never Again, The Fight Against Antisemitism on YouTube now.
1: Keeping up with current events in the Middle East can often seem challenging. 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
2: That was the promo for the I-24 News program On the Record, hosted by Ariel Osteran. And now it's a great pleasure for me to welcome Ariel to the Lachaim program here on Radio 2000. Ariel is the senior Middle East correspondent for I-24 News, a 24-hour news television channel based in Tel Aviv, which reports news from all over the world. Prior to joining I-24 News, he was a producer of the World program with Public Radio International, and an online news editor with Israel's Channel 12. Ariel, welcome to Lachaim, to Life, Jewish Life and More, and thank you for joining us from Tel Aviv.
3: Hi, Mori. Thanks for having me.
2: Ariel, before hearing about the new programming grid recently unveiled at I-24 News and your program within it, could you tell our listeners about your role as a Middle East correspondent for this news service, particularly since the horrors of October 7th, 2023.
3: Right, Mori. So as senior Middle East correspondent for I-24 News English Channel, my responsibility is basically building the picture for the channel with regards to everything that has to do with Israel's role in the Middle East, things that affect Israel, getting a better understanding as to the current events, major developments in the region, how they affect the region, and also how they impact Israel specifically, kind of looking at the region from a lens of an Israeli, but it's not limited to that. So obviously, as you can imagine, this includes a wide range of topics, of countries, of various domestic intricacies, but ultimately our goal here at I-24 News is to try and channel it all and bring it through the prism of Israel. So when we're talking about, for example, the Saudi Crown Prince invited by U.S. President Trump to the White House, so obviously there is the bilateral angle, but we always try to take it to also Israel, how it impacts Israel and where Israel finds itself in these various developments that are intriguing the region. So that is a large picture what my capacity in as a news correspondent, what I do. I maintain sources from various countries in the region, trying to get on the ground, pulse feel to the various developments that are going on, because there's what's reported on the media, which is not always accurate or precise, sometimes have various leaks that have their own agenda behind them. I try with my network of sources to really get as close to the heart of the issues as I can. I will note that as a Middle East correspondent for an Israeli news channel, it is often challenging to find people in the region who are willing to speak with an Israeli journalist. But I must say, I won't say surprised, but I am encouraged by cooperation that I do have with the various sources. Just for example, during the war, I've established numerous sources inside the Gaza Strip, and these are regular average Gazans who have voiced to me multiple times that they are ordinary Gazans who wish to live side by side with Israel, and all they want is to remove the totalitarian, abusive regime of Hamas and live in peace alongside the Jewish state. And so I feel very fortunate that I've established such connections in a very challenging time.
4: I know for them it is important to disseminate their messages that they're trying to show that not all Gazans are terrorists.
3: It is very important and even useful to maintain these positive relationships allow me to get a better understanding as to what is happening on the ground inside the Gaza Strip. I can't personally go and cover. I have done that once. I've been embedded with IDF forces in Rafah last summer. In fact, it was at the time when the former Hamas leader Yahya Sinwar was still alive and his whereabouts were unknown, and only retroactively did we learn that he was running around in Rafah when we were embedded with the forces. So I value personal sources in the highest regard, getting better understanding as to the true reality on the ground. And I try to use these connections in my reporting and to illustrate to our viewers around the world to the current precise situation on the ground.
2: And this must occur with great risk, potential risk to your sources. It's very impressive that people are prepared to speak in such circumstances.
3: Yeah, look, Maury, these challenging, turbulent times, it is not something that we take lightly. Mm. The courage of these ordinary Gazans to not only speak with an Israeli, but to use an Israeli platform to spread their messages of hope, of seeking peace, of calling for international support to remove Hamas. Now, ultimately, whenever I bring their voices personally, which I have done over the past throughout this war, also recently, I obviously distort their voice, I blur their face, I give them a fake name, everything that we can do in order to protect their identities. I would never want my reporting, as important as it may be, to come at the expense of their personal safety. Once we do take these precautions, they are more than willing to talk to me, to talk to our viewers through the platform that we provide them. And I think it is very important. Look, for example, one of my sources, he's personally being persecuted by Hamas. Hamas operatives arrived at his door at his Gaza City home, called him for interrogation at Shifa Hospital, because we know that Hamas throughout the Gaza Strip has used command centers as interrogation sites. He said, just one second, I need to get something from the other room. And he bolted out the back door, and he's been on the run from Hamas ever since. He now lives far from Hamas's control, but again, inside the Gaza Strip, and every moment is dangerous for him. So this is just one example of the various threats that the ordinary Gazans have. And despite this, they are still willing to talk to me, to talk to other journalists. So this is very important. And because of their personal threat and the personal sacrifice that they make, in my eyes, ever more important to bring forth their voices to the world in a place where not everyone is listening to the actual ordinary Gazans on the ground, and often using them to spread their own agenda rather than actually listening to the plight of the Gazans themselves.
2: Yeah. Well, Winston Churchill was quoted as saying, in wartime, truth is so precious that she should always be attended by a bodyguard of lies, which points to the idea that protecting the truth can sometimes require the use of deception. Ariel, is it difficult for correspondents such as yourself to present accurate, honest reporting of war zones such as Gaza, which the public demands and I guess deserves, and the need for maintaining national morale and the race to be first to report events that should be verified?
3: Yeah, look, Maury, this is one of the big challenges of modern-day news reporting. Not only is the challenge to verify, there is so much information that we're exposed to. At least half of the challenge is simply screening through the abundance of information that we do get, trying to pick out what is important, what is verifiable. There's this balance between being first and being accurate. Always the accuracy needs to prevail, but you do have, you know, these commercial interests and need of being first. And so this is a constant challenge when it comes to reporting on events on the ground. Often my sources, for example, on events in Lebanon or in Syria, for example, right after the Israel-Lebanon ceasefire came into effect on November 27th of last year, 4 hours later, the president of Syria, Abu Muhammad al-Julani or Ahmad al-Shara, his forces began to march onto Damascus. At the time, I didn't have sources close to Ashara's forces. And so I have to go through various social media accounts that I have to decide if they are credible, if this footage is credible, Is it not doctored? Because as you stated at the beginning, there are so many different interests spreading various messages, information. And so we have to try as best as we can. We won't get it right every time. And whenever I don't get it right, I am very frustrated. But ultimately, the goal is to try and bring the most accurate, verifiable fast. It is also a challenge to discern what is a verifiable account. It is very important to be cognizant of the source of the information.
2: Yeah.
3: I think more valuable to follow the credible sources, the ones that you know time and again are as accurate as can be. It is a challenge. I feel honored to be put in a position to do it. And obviously, this is also a hobby of mine. I've also been doing this since my military service. And I feel that I am privileged to use my curiosity for information and what is going on in my surroundings, what is going on in Israel.
2: Yeah, your comments about needing to rely on news service that you can trust is a perfect segue to introducing what's happened at the BBC in recent days. And I have to say that the sort of accusations levelled by the whistleblower at the BBC have been persistently levelled at the ABC here in Australia by Jewish organisations and members of the local Jewish community, among others. There's also criticism here that many journalists and news outlets have effectively become activists, reporting news with a strong bias towards their cause of interest. And this, together with the incidence of social networks acting as platforms for disseminating extreme points of view, provide a challenge to traditional news sources. How difficult is it to overcome these sorts of challenges, some of which are quite modern challenges?
3: Look, Maury, I'll be completely honest with you. I try to not be a purist, but rather a realist or a pragmatist. And ultimately, also as a student of media and journalism, one can never achieve a complete level of objectivity, absence of bias. You know, we are all humans, and there is always a bias. The most reliable information, ultimately, there's an inherent bias in journalism, not only by what you report, but what you don't report on. So this is always something that needs to be taken into consideration. Having said that, ultimately, in our role as journalists in the media, we have public role to inform the masses, inform people in a way that will give them an understanding as to their reality, what is going on, not try to shape their view of the reality, but rather give them the information and the tools so that they themselves can connect the dots and determine their own reality. The way I see it, try and stay as objective as possible, to try and, you know, ultimately report the news, even when it doesn't align with your personal opinions or political agenda. Ultimately, we are trying to provide a picture of what is happening. If you do that only from your perspective in terms of values rather than what your professional skills are allowing you to gather and see what is happening before you, I think that is an omission of our responsibility as journalists. And it is a shame that numerous outlets we've seen throughout the war have opted for activism, as you say, or really trying to cherry pick information and present only what is along down the agenda of various editors. We are seeing more and more incidents of this. And I'm not talking about the inherently biased, for example, Al Jazeera. They report both in Arabic and in English. In Arabic, they will refer to Hamas as the resistance, whereas in English, they will take the human rights angle. But in both languages, they are pushing the same agenda of bashing Israel, undermining Israel's legitimacy as a Zionist state, as the home for the Jewish people. And so ultimately, again, this goes back to my previous answer of being aware of the various interests and agendas of the media outlets. Unfortunately, this is something that as individuals, we need to take into consideration. You know, we turn on the TV, it is not enough to just, you know, sit back and absorb what is being brought to us. We need to have a personal responsibility in vetting the various outlets. I will say that that is something that the average news consumer is not savvy enough, unfortunately, to be able to make this distinction. And I personally, as a journalist, I do not want to label various outlets as credible, as legitimate or not legitimate, as agenda-based, and so on and so forth. I wish we could all, you know, from our unique perspectives, the way we are seeing the developments in the world, but ultimately we do not live in a perfect world, and that is the reality. As you described, one can only hope that moving forward in the wake of these various exposures of significant bias by these various outlets, that we will see a wave of self-reflection and responsibility on the part of these outlets. Spoiler alert, I doubt that it's going to happen.
2: No, it's hard to believe that that is going to happen. I'm 100% with you on that. I24 News recently unveiled its what it's called the new programming grid, which features expanded content, fresh formats and new anchors. And that grid went live to air just a few weeks ago. Ariel, what was the rationale behind this development? And could you give us an idea of the breadth of what the grid is offering viewers, but in particular program you're hosting, which is a weekly half hour devoted to interviews, and it's called On the Record. What your vision is for that program?
3: So I24 News, the only English-speaking news channel reporting from Israel by Israelis. Now, obviously, we're an international team, but it was very important to us to try and maximize our coverage and make it as robust, as interesting, and as wide-ranging as possible. So we took it upon ourselves to really try and maximize, utilize every minute that we have of broadcast to bring original, new, fresh, interesting content to our viewers, because we are cognizant of the unique role that we have as the only English-speaking TV channel in Israel. So we brought forth this new grid of really filling in all the blank spots that we had in our time of coverage. And so every day we have a new program as part of this new grid. So we start off the week with our new old show, Global Eye. It was one of our flagship shows covering the region from an Israeli perspective. So this is broadening the scope a little bit, really going global from an Israeli perspective. But again, not limited to that. And so we are very happy to bring back this show, Global Eye, and also to bring back our anchor, Eli Hochenberg, who has also made a transition to the Hebrew channel, but she couldn't stay away from the English channel. She is back, and we are all benefiting from this. Obviously, our key magazine show, Jewish World Weekly, take a deep dive into various issues that are on top of mind for the Jewish world, because as the only, or as a channel reporting from Israel, we also, you know, Israel, the homeland of the Jewish people, we always, you know, have that focus in mind, that the balance between Israel, Judaism, where the two meet, and obviously trying to present that to our viewers and talking about the uniqueness of Israel. This is where we also decided to bring a new show that has to do with the whole startup nation aspect of Israel. And that's in our new show, Innov Nation, with that Lynn Plachmeyer. This is an opportunity for anyone who is interested in the tech side of Israel, which is really groundbreaking and trailblazing so many various fields. So this gives an opportunity, again, to talk about various developments in the tech world, but from an Israeli perspective. And this is something that you won't get anywhere else, for sure not in English. And also, you know, we have sister channels in French and Arabic. Innov Nation is a show that is really working in tandem, the English and French channel. And now we get to Wednesday. That is where my new show, On the Record, airs. I feel very privileged to have this spot, because I feel that often in the day-to-day grind of the news reporting, whether it's reporting from the field or even in our regular half-hour, one-hour broadcast, very challenging to dive deep into the core elements of these big issues that we're talking about. You know, you can have an interview with a high-ranking military official or politician in our main broadcast, whether it's in the Rundown, which is our main news edition, or Middle East Now, often we're limited by time. So trying to break down the complexities of the future of a ceasefire in Gaza in a five-minute interview, you're simply not going to get into the depth that it is often required to get a deep understanding as to the various developments. So that's why I feel very fortunate that we have this show on the record, half-hour interview. Every episode is a conversation with one guest, whether it's, you know, we're talking to experts, to researchers, to former politicians. I can give you a scoop here to your listeners tonight, former Prime Minister Ehud Olmert. And rather than having a 5, 10, 15 minute interview, we're having a half an hour conversation, really diving into all the issues. And so I feel very fortunate to be able to provide our viewers this platform to get a better understanding of these issues rather than just on the surface.
2: Yeah.
3: I was very pleased that my managers here were on board with this idea for this show. Obviously, so far, pleased with very interesting guests. Then finally, we have the I-24 News Magazine. This is hosted by Emily Francis. Curated selection of the press reports of not only the English channel I-24 News, but we have the privilege of having, as I mentioned, the English, French, and Arabic, and also our Hebrew channel. So talented journalists on all these channels. This is where we select the best reports, regardless of the language. So really, our goal with this grid that I just described is to maximize our ability, providing in-depth and broad view of the various developments with regards to Israel, not only, but that we wanted to provide our viewers the richest platform and the richest set of content that we could provide, because we feel very connected to our goal, to our mission, and that is to inform English speakers, French speakers, Arabic speakers as to what is going on in Israel, from Israel.
2: Yeah, well, it certainly sounds very impressive. My thanks to Ariel Osserat, Senior Middle East Correspondent for I-24 News, for telling us about the complexities of providing news we can trust on Israel and its region. Thanks also for describing the new programming grid and how his program, On the Record, fits within it. By logging into www.i24news.tv, listeners can follow up-to-the-minute news reports provided in English, Hebrew, French, and Arabic. And let me stress that I-24 News now broadcasts in English 24/7. I-24 News is also available on the Flash streaming service, www.flashnews.com.au, which is free to Foxtel subscribers. Thanks again, Ariel. Very much appreciated. And all the very best for your program, On the Record.
3: Thanks, Maury. I really appreciate this conversation, and I hope you enjoyed the script.
2: We certainly will. To find a recording of today's program, past programs, and interview podcasts, just Google Omni Lachaim. That is OMNYLCHAIM. An extensive selection of our Lachaim podcasts with many of our delightful guests are also available at JWire, the digital Jewish news daily for Australia and New Zealand. And please check out our sister program on Melbourne Ethnic Community Radio, 3ZZZ 92.3 FM, on Wednesdays between 9 p.m. and 10 p.m. and replayed on Fridays between 2 p.m. and 3 p.m. And if you'd like to contact us here at Lachaim to Life, Jewish Life and More, our email is lchaim3zzz@gmail.com. Many thanks to Team Lachaim, Dr. George Banky, our Lachaim to Life executive producer, and my co-presenters, Morris Klein, Malka Lawrence, and Sharon Cooper. Now, please support and donate to Israel. I don't care who you donate to. Just donate and then donate again. Trust me, it's our duty and responsibility of unity. You won't regret it. So thank you for tuning in, and please join us again next week on L'Chaim. My name is Maury Frankel. Am Yisrael Hay. Peace. L'Chaim.
5: 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Until next week, it's goodbye from the Israel Connection.
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0: This is Missy Higgins for RAD, recording artists, actors and athletes against drink driving. I see a lot of things at gigs, mostly people having a good time and a few drinks. But what I'd hate to see is someone getting behind the wheel after they'd been drinking. Being even a little bit over the limit makes it too easy to lose control. So if you plan to drink, plan ahead. Arrange a designated driver who won't drink. Remember, music lives and you should too.
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